0: Hi everyone, I'm Haeju from Go Inside Global.
1: And I'm Hailey Koo. Thank you for joining us. Being or meditation every day. Others may delay and say, I'll start tomorrow.
0: Some people build the habit of saving, while others may fall into the habit of shopping. What you do in a single day might seem trivial, but over a year or 10 years, it shapes a completely different life.
1: It's ironic that the better the habit, that more effort and patience it requires. Venerable Barry Curzon says that through repeated practice of mindfulness,

its programs, physicians, nurses, mental health professionals, and meditation teachers receive training in compassion-based approaches to healing and care. What began in healthcare has expanded into schools, businesses, and correctional facilities, reflecting a growing recognition of compassion as a practical force for human well-being. Throughout his work, Venerable Curzon continues to ask a simple but profound question. At this very moment, how much compassion do you hold in your heart? Venerable Barry Curzon was diagnosed with a life-threatening brain abscess at the age of 8, reflecting a growing recognition of compassion as a practical force for human well-being. Throughout his work, Venerable Curzon continues to ask a simple but profound question. At this very moment, how much compassion do you hold in your heart? Venerable Barry Curzon was diagnosed with a life-threatening brain abscess at the age of 8, spending several months in the hospital. This profound experience led him to the path of medicine. In 1988, he traveled to Dharamsala, India, and in 2003, he ordained as a monk. He is now a unique blend of physician, monk,

0: Yes. I saw that you were born into a Jewish family and studied both philosophy and medicine before becoming a monk. So what led you to take refuge in Buddhism? Could you explain?
1: Yeah, good question. I don't know. There were inklings when I was a kid. When I was about 14, two Zen Buddhist books came to me in my circle. Family and friends, to my knowledge, were not involved with Buddhism. One was by D.T. Suzuki, Daisetsu Suzuki. I think it was maybe The World of Zen, but I'm not sure of the title anymore. I was about 14. And the other was a book by Alan Watts, an American Zen scholar and practitioner who spent time, I believe, in Japan and maybe Korea, but not sure. I read the books, but I didn't understand anything. But I had the feeling that my head went 360 on my body, you know, like it was something really important that I needed to find out. And I think those were early inklings

0: to mourning with Lama Zopa Rinpoche, it was the year that, I think the same year, the next year, the same year, or 6 months later, something, when Lama Yeshe had passed. And Lama Zopa Rinpoche was giving a talk on Shunyata, and it was in the morning. And I went on the roof for lunch. At that time, Gokpan was very, very simple. Now it's built up. But, and I went up and literally a notched kind of log to get to the, and I was dangling my feet into my lunch, and I had this hallucination. I saw a Native American teepee, and I saw myself walking up the side, and I just knew the reason was I was trying to figure out what was inside of me, a berry. And I saw myself get to the top, look inside, and I can still see right now what I saw then was there was nothing inside the teepee. And I just, I kind of freaked out. I started shaking, my heart was pounding out of my chest, breathing very fast. And there were a couple other people on the roof, and they came over and they said, "Are you okay?" And I said, "I don't know." And they got me down and laid me down in grass, and slowly it started to, you know, go reduce. A couple of years later, I had an opportunity to ask His Holiness the Dalai Lama about this experience. And he was very happy. He said, "Wonderful, wonderful." But he said, "You went a little too far." "Back up just a little bit." And so that was, looking back, that was really the hook that got me into Tibetan Buddhism.
1: Wow. Wonderful. So wonderful. Yeah, backing up.
2: I know, right?
0: Yeah.
2: So you currently serve as His Holiness's Western physician, and I believe you receive ordination from His Holiness as well. Mm-hmm. How did you first meet His Holiness, the Dalai Lama?
0: Yes, well, I'm one of a small team of people that provide care to His Holiness, the Dalai Lama. I first met him face to face in the very late 80s. It was at the second Mind and Life Institute meeting.
1: Yeah.
0: And this one was held in California. And I asked his secretary at that time, Tenzin Geshe-la, if I could have a brief, you know, a meeting with him. And it was approved, and it was between sessions. And I asked His Holiness if I kind of told him that I was planning, asking if it was, you know, kind of for permission and advice, both, that I wanted to do a meditation retreat on Shunyata. And he said to me, he looked up for a long time, and then he looked me right in the eyes, and he said to me, "Shunyata and bodhicitta 50-50. And again, I had the same feeling, a little different, but some overlap, similarity that I had with that experience I told you earlier. I felt this bliss kind of go right through my center of my chest when His Holiness told me that. This powerful energy, maybe I could say. I don't know how to describe it. And that's been a motivator ever since to, you know, not just fall into the wisdom side, but, you know, keep also the compassion side, you know, equally as important to develop. So that's the first time I met him face to face.
2: Oh, wow. That's so wonderful.
1: Yeah.
2: I mean, His Holiness is a spiritual leader and, of course, a deeply revered figure in, you know, the modern world as well. I'm sure that you spent so many years with him and you have many close memories. Is there any, like, memory that stands out that you'd like to share with us?
0: Okay, what just jumps into my mind right now is probably, this was a few years later, in the early 90s, he called me in for some medical advice. I was living in Dharamsala at the time, and he asked me, he said that he wanted to go to an important environmental conference in Rio de Janeiro, Brazil, and that his office got word that there was a cholera outbreak
2: in
0: Rio. Yeah. And he basically asked me if it was safe to go. So, you know, I was a

0: bit nervous. I mean, what do you tell the Dalai Lama, something like this, So I said to him, Your Holiness, I don't know for sure, but I think it would be safe. And I said, you'll stay in a nice hotel, you'll drink clean water, eat clean food, and there is a vaccine. While it's not 100%, it'll give you a tremendous amount of protection should you be exposed to the cholera bacteria. And he thanked me, and I left. And then I heard about a week later, I heard through the grapevine, Dharamsala is a small place of people live there, 5,000 or something at that time. And I heard through the rumor mill that he called in his Tibetan medicine doctor at that time, Dr. Tenzin Chodak. And again, through the rumor mill, I heard that Dr. Chodala, told His Holiness, please don't go too risky.
1: Oh,
0: And so when I heard that, at first I was a little bit, I felt like I'd been pushed out, kind of, if this was true. But then I thought, we all make our own decisions on our medical care, and we get advice from our doctors, and then we decide what we think is best. And so I thought, okay, let His Holiness do what he think is best. Of course. And then about a week later, he again calls me back in. And he basically says to me, we discussed it a little bit, the safety issue of going to Rio for this conference. And he then asked me if I would get the vaccine for him. So I said, of course. And I went and tried to, find the cleanest one I could find, make an appointment, come back. And then I gave it to him. And it's an intramuscular injection. You give it in the deltoid, the shoulder muscle. And there's kind of an unwritten, what do you say, law or something, that you never draw blood from a Buddha. And when you give an intramuscular injection, before you inject in this case, the vaccine, you always have to withdraw a little bit on the syringe to see if there's blood in the hub. Because if there is, it means you could be in a blood vessel, an artery or a vein, and then you have to remove it or reposition it. And so I'm thinking, you never draw blood from a Buddha, and I have to withdraw, the syringe to see if there's blood in the hub. And luckily, when I withdrew, a little bit, there was no blood in the hub of the syringe. And so inside, I went, I'm not drawing blood from a Buddha. And so I gave him the vaccine, and I rubbed it down. And then, I didn't want to disturb him. And you never, as you never show your back, because that's very disrespectful. So I'm kind of looking up from him, and he reaches out, takes my hand, and he says, come with me. And he takes me into the next room where he had been ha in half-day retreat. And he walked, it's a small room, and in the center of the room is a square table, maybe about 125 centimeters squared. And there's piled up semi-precious stones. And he's walking me slowly around three times clockwise. And on the outside, on the just at the walls, are these glass shelves, and they have the statues. And he's describing each and every one because they're special. They're coming from the great, Buddhist saints and scholars and practitioners of old from, India and

0: Can you see it?
1: Yes,
2: Right, wow.
1: yes,
2: Oh,
1: yes.
2: beautiful.
3: Thank you.
2: Amazing.
0: And I feel it's protection
2: Right.
0: because a number of times I'm kind of an outdoors person a lot. I used to do a lot of hiking and skiing and all kinds of stuff, you know, in the outdoors. And I had a number of accidents where I could have easily died. And I feel very strongly this has protected me.
1: Wow. And because you were very close to His Holiness the Dalai Lama, what would you say the most important teaching that you have received from him?
0: Maybe the one I described, you know, when I first met him. Chunyata bodhicitta 50-50.
2: Oh,
0: Don't
2: God.
0: Forget compassion.
2: Wonderful.
0: And

0: understand and also accept in their daily lives. So they know what that is, but they hardly think that they don't want it. And so in this case, could you explain how we can accept that a little bit easily, or is there any way to do that?
1: Yeah, no, it's a fabulous question, and it's a fabulous thing that we should be, you know, paying attention to and trying to develop a sense of that death is natural. And in fact, you know, we experience many deaths every moment, right? Mm-hmm. Change, death is a form of change, right? Mm-hmm. And that happens every moment. And because momentary change, that means that we can have, you know, on a broader scale, death, if you will, all kinds of death. Mm-hmm. I can pick up a glass and accidentally drop it. It can break, and that's the death of a glass. And that happens only because there have been momentary changes that precede or not precede, but underline mm-hmm. that, you know, larger death, if you will. Now, what you were, I think, referring to is our own death, so we, mm-hmm. so that our body dies. Mm-hmm. I think to try to, you know, contextualize this, that this is not the only life. I mean, we're Buddhists, and, you know, many people who are not Buddhists but open, they're also believing that in the possibility of multiple lives. This is yes. not uncommon anymore. It may have been a few years ago in some societies that people did, that they thought this was the only life. But in modern, you know, world, people I encounter, particularly younger people, they're open to the possibility of multiple lives. So that right away makes it a little bit easier that, okay, if I die, I'm going to be reborn, and it's not the end of the story, you know?
0: Yes.
1: I've had a lot of death in my background, and I think that's made it a little bit easier. You know, it's still not easy, but a little bit easier. When I was in my 20s, my mother died. When I was in my 30s, early, mid-30s, my wife died. Mm-hmm. A number of years ago, my baby sister, whom I was very close to, died, passed away. So there's been a fair amount of death around me, if you will, family, close friends. And I think that, you know, you see that that's inevitable. You know, you when you feel, you know, the pain and the loss, and you know, you see someone going through the last parts of their life and then actually die, it becomes a little bit more in focus. You can't quite easily run away from it, you know, because it's mm-hmm.

0: having maybe some discomfort, some pain, but it's not unbearable, or really not having a lot of pain. And so that's the kind of way I've seen a lot of people die. The part, I mean, that you mentioned in terms of other people around you dying, that's a big one, because we get very attached to people we love. And when they die, we have often very intense grieving. Mm-hmm. You know, we miss deeply. We feel that part of us has actually died. Mm-hmm. And, you know, the symptoms are often very similar to a, you know, moderate or even severe depression that we can go through for months, even a couple of years after a close one dies. As we do more Dharma practice, what I found with, you know, people whom I know that have experienced that, and also in my own life, when people have died, and it's been, you know, more recent, so there's some, you know, Dharma practice that I've already been doing quite a bit, actually. It doesn't last as long, and it's not as strong, you know. You miss them, and you sometimes feel the pain, but it really fluctuates. Mm-hmm. It's not something just constant. If you watch it closely, you'll see. Sometimes you'll even start to remember, you know, really happy times together. Mm-hmm. When I was young and I lost my wife and my mother both, I was in my 20s, early 30s. It was much harder for me, much harder for me. It took several years before I could remember and, you know, have images of happy times and remember the happy times. But then when people have passed, when I was a little older and have, you know, practiced Dharma for, you know, a longer time, then it was, of course, painful, but also there was something, it was bittersweet, you know. I mean, part of it was always the memory and the fondness of being with a person. And in some ways, of course, their physical body died, but they were still kind of there, you know. You still feel them, feel their presence, and, you know, feel the lovely times that we've shared and the love we've shared. So with Dharma practice, I think it becomes quite a bit easier facing your own death and also the death of those ones, close ones around you.
1: Thank you so much. That's very helpful.
2: Right. Also, besides death, I know a world who feel much anxiousness.
0: Yeah, I tell them to chill.
2: good
1: yes,
2: answer.
1: Yes.
0: You know, I mean, it's not a big deal. Right. It's not a big deal. You know, I teach meditation a lot, of course, and part of the meditation, or one aspect, if you will, is what I call mindfulness with a capital M. Mm-hmm. And basically it's presence, being present, so you're not in the past, not in the future, so therefore you're not thinking, right? Because when we think, we're out of the present, we're in the future or the past. So you're in the present, you're not thinking, and then just turn the attention inward. You know, when am I noticed that you're stressed? You noticed you're out of balance. You know, then we teach different kind of breathing techniques. Then we teach, you know, meditation. We teach compassion. You can always flip it. You can always kind of externalize it to all those others that are stressed and anxious and send them, you know, whatever they would need to chill. And when you do that, send it to yourself also, right?
1: Yes.
2: Right. Thank you.
1: Thank you very much. And now I think we need some meditation.
2: Right.
1: So.
2: Yes. So in this program, you know, we want to show people that meditation can happen to anyone, and anyone can do it. So would it be possible for you to lead a short guided meditation for our viewers?
0: Sure, I'd be very happy to.
2: Great, thank you so much.
0: I'm going to choose a meditation that's quite common, maybe one of the most common around the world
2: in
0: many traditions. Right. And it's basically following the breath at the base of the nose.
2: Okay.
0: That's all.
2: Okay, great.
0: Yeah. So I'd like everyone to, so you don't have to be Buddhist, you don't have to be this kind of Buddhist
1: Wonderful.
0: Or that kind of, you know, it doesn't matter.
1: Wonderful.
0: You probably, maybe the sine qua non is you have to be a human being.
2: Oh.
0: Okay, but maybe some animals could do this also.
1: So
0: maybe
1: great.
0: We can make some exceptions.
2: Even better.
1: Great.

0: Now, I want you to close your mouth, and through your nose, I want you now to take three slow, deep breaths. While you do that, concentrate here at the base of the nose and try to focus on that feeling or sensation of the air that's passing at that point at the base of the nose as you breathe three times, slow, deep, in and out. Please go ahead. Now, if you could identify that feeling or sensation at the base of the nose of the air passing, concentrate on that. If you were not able to at this time, just concentrate at that place, the base of the nose. Now, you may get distracted. Probably we'll all get distracted. Concentrate on that. If you were not able to at this time, just concentrate at that place, the base of the nose. Now, you may get distracted. Probably we'll all get distracted. Recognize you're distracted. Bring your mind back to the base of the nose. The reason we keep our eyes open is a suggestion from His Holiness the Dalai Lama. If we meditate with the eyes open, slowly over time, we'll develop more mental clarity. Please concentrate on the base of the nose or on that sensation of the air passing at the base of the nose and breathe normally through your nose. Please meditate. Please stop your meditation. That was delicious. Thank you.
1: Thank you very much.
2: Opening the eyes is a new sensation, almost.
1: Yes.
2: Usually I close my eyes, and I think that's what I was taught by a lot of the monastics. Opening the eyes was something very new. I mean, I do feel a little bit more clarity, I feel. So thank you.
0: Nice, thank you. For those of you that do continue to meditate with your eyes open and glancing down, you might choose a place or put down something that's plain, that's in your visual field, so you don't have to struggle with shape and color. It makes it a little bit easier.
2: Right. It kind of helped that our table here was white and there was like a small dot. So I was focusing on that.
3: Anchoring to the dot.
2: Right.
0: People that do then do regular meditation, it's important to try not to judge yourself.
2: Yeah.
0: Now, judgment may still come up anyway. We tend to do that a lot.
3: Yes.
0: If it does come up,

0: No, when we wash our hands
1: right.
0: or brush our teeth,
1: right.
0: we need to do some meditation. But right. it's really hard,
1: it's
0: right?
1: It's really hard because yeah. brushing your teeth and washing your hand, you've done it since you were very,
0: very,
1: very
0: young.
1: Small.
0: Yes. So that's why we need to teach meditation right. when right. people are very young.
1: Right.
0: Right?
2: Yeah, that's very important, yes.
0: Yes, yes. yes.
2: yeah. Also, refreshing regularly mm-hmm. our motivation for meditation, you know, do a little research, talk to others,
0: yeah,
2: read.
0: Yeah.
2: What are the benefits?
0: Yes, right.
2: And
0: yeah.
2: reminding yourself, so you develop more conviction, this is something good for me.
0: Yes,
1: right.
2: I think that helps a little bit, still hard, but helps yeah. a little bit for the regularity.
0: Yes,
1: right. I think also in this modern world, a lot of people are linking meditation to science and the brain.
0: Uh-huh.
1: And so a lot of people are finding the evidence saying that meditation is actually very, very beneficial. And I know that you mentioned that you met His Holiness at the Mind and Life Conference, mm-hmm. and I believe Mind and Life Conference is a key, you know, where you guys discuss between medicine and the scientific
0: yeah.
1: evidence and meditation. So what do you think are some key findings that you'd like to share?
2: Wonderful. Yes. Well, about 10 or a little over, yes. Well, about 10 or a little over 10 years ago now, there was a study that was performed at the University of Wisconsin-Madison. Mm-hmm. Richard Davidson, you know, was the main person there, the neuroscientist.
0: Mm-hmm.
2: And he had a study looking at long-term meditators. And they asked the question, are the brains the same or different from other people? They had about, I think over a several year period, I think about 11 or 12 people were enrolled. And there were the minimum criteria was 10,000 hours of meditation experience. Some people had many multiples of that. And they did several different investigations. One was the MRI, the magnetic resonance, looking at the brain. And what they found was, it was actually the functional fMRI, which also looks at blood flow. And what they found was that the prefrontal cortex, this whole area under your forehead of the cortex, which is maybe a centimeter and a half, you know, a little less than

0: You know, where they put the electrodes all around your scalp and they measure the electrical activity in your cortex. And what they found was some unusual finding. It's called a gamma wave. Mm-hmm. And a gamma wave is a high amplitude. So on the graph, it's big, you know, and it's high frequency, so it comes really quick, short interval. And they found many of these. So it looked like someone took a paintbrush, a big paintbrush, you know, black ink across the tracing, the EEG tracing. So they first, and they found this in all the leads only when the long-term meditators were in meditation, not when they were told to rest. And actually there were three types of meditation that we were told to do. One of them was what they called open presence. It was without fixating on anything, being present, being alert. Mm. The second was that with compassion. Mm. We were just told to bring in compassion. And the third was a typical shamatha, focused meditation of our choice. And the gamma waves only happened in the first two, not in the focused shamatha, only in the open presence and open presence. This is their terminology for the research, open presence with compassion. And so they first thought that those gamma waves were artifact. Maybe the meditators were intense and they're clenching their jaw or the muscles of their scalp. And they did a lot of work to factor that out. It's actually coming from the cortex. Mm-hmm. And so they believe that this these bursts of gamma throughout the cortex during meditation in the long-term meditators means synchronicity, that the different neural networks are in communication across the cortex. This is new stuff. It's not in the neurology textbooks. It's been published many, many times in the PNAS, the Proceedings of the National Academy of Sciences and Science, some of the most, or the most prestigious English language science journals. So that's some of the stuff they found with long-term meditators. There have been a lot of other subsequent work that's looking with, you know, ordinary people that are trained for 6 weeks, even 2 weeks, trained in meditation, and finding positive results with that also.
1: So you founded the Altruism in Medicine Institution or Institute. What inspired its creation and what kinds of programs do you offer there?
0: Yeah, it's now about 10 years old. And it was inspired, I guess, indirectly, originally by His Holiness the Dalai Lama.
1: Okay.
0: About 17, 18 years ago, we were leaving Mayo Clinic in Rochester, Minnesota, where His Holiness the Dalai Lama used to get his annual medical checkups. We went out a side entrance exit just for security reasons and make it easier for him. And we went out the doors, and there's a driveway that's kind of U-shaped. The car was waiting there and a bunch of security people. And I walked out in front of him and walked off to the side. He came out the door and he came directly to me and he told me to go out and teach. Prior to that time, for also maybe 17, 18 years, I'd been doing, you know, meditation. There were breaks, but most of the time in retreat, meditation retreat. And so I started going out to teach, and I enjoyed it. It was, you know, people were asking, you know, more invitations. And at some point I went back to His Holiness after a couple of years. I said, Your Holiness, I'm going out and teaching. It seems to work well. I enjoy it. A lot of people were requesting, but I'm not sure how much benefit. He said to me, he said, doesn't matter. He said, you do the best you can and that's good enough. And that was his help, tremendous help for me. And so I continued to teach, and a number of friends said, you know, if you want to ramp this up a little bit, you know, be of more benefit to more people, maybe we could bring a few people in and form a group, form an organization. And that's how Altruism in Medicine Institute started. And that was 10, 11, I think about 10 years ago.

0: And so the programs we do were primarily education-based. You know, we teach. We teach in many different venues. So, for example, I'm in London right now. The last 3 days, I had very full days from morning till, you know, well into the evening, teaching at DeepMind Google here in Japan, which is one of the premier AI groups in the world. We teach is basically compassion. And the way we approach it often is the six paramitas, the six perfections, as I briefly mentioned earlier.
1: Yes.
0: So we teach those things quite a bit. Also, forgiveness and generosity, forgiveness and gratitude.
1: Yeah, right. So this is our last question. And even in an Asia with great material abundance, so many people suffer from depression, anxiety, and stress. So to live a happy and healthy life, what is one practice you believe we should do every day?
0: It's simple, but not so easy.
1: Mm-hmm.
0: Train yourself to, on a regular basis,

0: worry, and you know, we don't spend a lot of time in the present moment generally, and so we have a lot of anxiety. So I think that helps opens it up a little bit. Remember that others are also struggling.
1: Yeah, that's great. So that's kind of a the sunyata plus
2: Right,
1: compassion,
2: compassion.
1: bodhicitta. Yes, so we need to cultivate compassion and wisdom.
2: Together,
1: Yeah, together.
2: 50-50.
1: Yes, 50-50. Okay, thank you very much, Venerable,
2: Thank
1: for
2: you
1: your
2: so much
1: time
2: for
1: and
2: your
1: your
2: time.
1: presence here today.
2: Right, we learned so much.
0: Thank you both
2: And
0: very much, and thank you very, very
2: thank
0: much,
2: you
0: both.
2: so
1: Thank
2: much,
1: you so much.
2: Venerable.
1: Thank
2: Please
1: you
2: keep
1: very
2: in
1: much.
2: touch and please come to Korea and BTN again.
1: Yes.
2: Wisdom and compassion must be in balance. Compassion without wisdom may burn out, while wisdom without compassion may become cold.
1: Venerable Mary teaches us to begin by cultivating compassion for ourselves, and then little by little to let that compassion grow and reach out to the entire world. He reminds us that even a few minutes of daily practice done consistently can have a profound impact over time. Why not begin today? Even the smallest step can start to transform your life.
2: This has been Go Inside Global, where we visit meditation centers around the world. Today, we were honored to meet Venerable Barry, physician to His Holiness the Dalai Lama and the founder of the Altruism in Medicine Institute. Thank you for being with us.
1: Thank you.

0: everyone. I'm Haeju from Go Inside Global.
1: And I'm Haley Koo. Thank you for joining us.
0: I once heard someone say, you are what you have done.
1: Some people practice exercise, reading, or meditation every day. Others may

0: after graduating from the UCLA School of Medicine. Yet his search extended beyond treating physical illness. Seeking a deeper understanding of the human condition, he journeyed to the Himalayas. In Dharamsala, he ordained as a Buddhist monk and embarked on a life devoted to contemplative practice and service. Over time, he was entrusted with the unique responsibility of helping care for the health of His Holiness the Dalai Lama. Today, Venerable Barry Curzon is widely recognized as a teacher of compassion and altruism, sharing Buddhist wisdom with audiences around the world. His work also bridges Buddhism and science in Medicine Institute. Through its programs, physicians, nurses, mental health professionals, and meditation teachers receive training in compassion-based approaches to healing and care. What began in healthcare has expanded into schools, businesses, and correctional facilities, reflecting a growing recognition of compassion as a practical force for human well-being. Throughout his work, Venerable Curzon continues to ask a simple but profound question. At this very moment, how much compassion do you hold in your heart? Venerable Barry Curzon was diagnosed with a life-threatening brain abscess at the age of 8, spending several months in the hospital. This profound experience led him to the path of medicine. In 1988, he traveled to Dharamsala, India, and in 2003, he ordained as a monk. He is now a unique blend of physician, monk, and spiritual teacher, known for spreading the message that compassion lies at the heart of awakened living.
1: Venerable Barry is the founder of the Altruism in Medicine Institute and the Human Value Institute, and he offers compassion-based education and meditation programs across various fields. His life and work are grounded in two pillars, wisdom and compassion. So let's meet Venerable Barry live via Zoom.

0: have, and we send the energy from this event to them so that they can have the love, have the Dharma, and have the Dharmic connections to find deep inner peace in their lives.
1: Thank you very much.
2: Yes. I saw that you were born into a Jewish family and studied both philosophy and medicine before becoming a monk. So what led you to take refuge in Buddhism? Could you explain?
0: Yeah, good question. I don't know. There were inklings when I was a kid. When I was about 14, two Zen Buddhist books came to me in my circle, family and friends, to my knowledge, were not involved with Buddhism. One was by D.T. Suzuki, Daisetsu Suzuki. I think it was maybe The World of Zen, but I'm not sure of the title anymore. Mm-hmm. I was about 14. And the other was a book by Alan Watts, an American Zen scholar and practitioner who spent time, I believe, in Japan and maybe Korea, but not sure. I read the books, but I didn't understand anything. But I had the feeling that my head went 360 on my body, you know, like it was something really important that I needed to find out. And I think those were early inklings. And then through really the Hindu tradition, Hindu masters whom I met when I was still in my teens, I had some quite amazing experiences. And that sort of drew me, you know, into this Eastern spiritual inner world. I met Swami Satchidananda.

0: about that. And I said to myself, okay, just go over and check it out. So I went over and it was starting in a few days and I enrolled. And when I spent a morning with Lama Zopa Rinpoche, it was the year that, I think the same year, the next year, the same year, or 6 months later, something, when Lama Yeshe had passed. And Lama Zopa Rinpoche was giving a talk on Shunyata, and it was in the morning. And I went on the roof for lunch. At that time, Gokpan was very, very simple. Now it's built up. And I went up and literally a notched kind of log to get to the, and I was dangling my feet into my lunch, and I had this hallucination. I saw a Native American teepee. And I saw myself walking up the side, and I just knew the reason was I was trying to figure out what was inside of me, of Barry. And I saw myself get to the top, look inside, and I can still see right now what I saw then, was there was nothing inside the teepee. And I kind of freaked out. I started shaking, my heart was pounding out of my chest, breathing very fast. And there were a couple other people on the roof, and they came over and they said, "Are you okay?" And I said, "I don't know." And they got me down and laid me down in grass, and slowly it started to, reduce. A couple years later, I had an opportunity to ask His Holiness the Dalai Lama about this experience, and he was very happy. He said, "Wonderful, wonderful," but he said, "You went a little too far." He said, "Back up just a little bit." And so that was, looking back, that was really the hook that got me into Tibetan Buddhism.
1: Wonderful.
2: So
1: Yeah,
2: wonderful.
1: backing up.
2: I know, right?
0: Yeah.
2: So you currently serve as His Holiness's Western physician, and I believe you receive ordination from His Holiness as well. How did you first meet His Holiness the Dalai Lama?
0: Yes, well, I'm one of a small team of people that provide care to His Holiness the Dalai Lama.

0: Okay, what just jumps into my mind right now is probably this was a few years later in the early 90s. He called me in for some medical advice. I was living in Dharamsala at the time, and he asked me, he said that he wanted to go to an important environmental conference in Rio de Janeiro, Brazil, and that his office got word that there was a cholera outbreak
1: Oh no.
0: in Rio. Yeah. And he basically asked me if it was safe to go. So, I was a bit nervous. I mean, what do you tell the Dalai Lama, something like this, So I said to him, Your Holiness, I don't know for sure, but I think it would be safe. And I said, you'll stay in a nice hotel, you'll drink clean water, eat clean food, and there is a vaccine. While it's not 100%, it'll give you a tremendous amount of protection should you be exposed to the cholera bacteria. And he thanked me, and I left. And then I heard about a week later, I heard through the grapevine, Dharamsala is a small place of people who live there, 5,000 or something at that time. And I heard through the rumor mill that he called in his Tibetan medicine doctor at that time, Dr. Tenzin Chodak, a bacteria. And he thanked me, and I left. And then I heard about a week later, I heard through the grapevine, Dharamsala is a small place of people who live there, 5,000 or something at that time. And I heard through the rumor mill that he called in his Tibetan medicine doctor at that time, Dr. Tenzin Chodak. And again, through the rumor mill, I heard that Dr. Chodala, told His Holiness, please don't go too risky. And so when I heard that, at first I was a little bit, I felt like I'd been pushed out, kind of, if this was true. But then I thought, we all make our own decisions on our medical care, and we get advice from our doctors, and then we decide what we think is best. And so I thought, okay, let His Holiness do what he think is best. Of course. And then about a week later, he again calls me back in, and he basically says to me, we discussed it a little bit, the safety issue of going to Rio for this conference. And he then asked me if I would get the vaccine for him. So I said, of course. And I went and tried to, find the cleanest one I could find, make an appointment, come back. And then I gave it to him, and it's an intramuscular injection. You give it in the deltoid, the shoulder muscle. And there's kind of an unwritten, what do you say, law or something, that you never draw blood from a Buddha. And when you give an intramuscular injection, before you inject in this case, the vaccine, you always have your vein, and then you have to remove it or reposition it. And so I'm thinking, you never draw blood from a Buddha, and I have to withdraw, the syringe to see if there's blood in the hub. And luckily, when I withdrew, a little bit, there was no blood in the hub of the syringe. And so inside, I went, I'm not drawing blood from a Buddha. And so I gave him.

0: empathy. Don't forget compassion. And as I mentioned, that's been with me ever since. And it's been 36 or something years. And I think maybe that's been the most powerful one that's inspiration for me pretty much on a daily basis.
1: That's very good. And in Mahayana and Buddhism, we need to use the wisdom and compassion,
2: together.
1: Both of them all together.
2: Right.
1: So I think this is wonderful. Yes. And also I'm wondering that are having some difficult time to understand and also accept in their daily lives. So they know what this is, but they hardly think that they don't want it. And so in this case, could you explain how we can accept the death a little bit easily, or is there any way to do that?
0: Yeah, no, it's a fabulous question. And

0: Maybe there are some people who are not afraid of death, but
1: right.
0: there are some people who are afraid of suffering to death, pain to death. So
1: right.
0: what would you say about that? Or could you be compassionately talking to them, or those who feel afraid of the suffering or pain of, to death?
1: Right. I mean, for themselves and also like for the death of the people around them,
0: yeah.
1: like what can you yeah. offer as a prescription to them?
0: Mm-hmm.
2: You know, as a physician, I've seen a number of people, many, many people pass away,
0: yes.
2: die.
0: Mm-hmm.
2: People don't always die with pain.
0: Mm-hmm.
2: I mean, so remember that.
0: Mm-hmm.
2: Secondly, pain can be managed at least to a fair amount.
0: Mm-hmm.
2: Can be titrated so you don't lose the clarity of mind if you're still in a clear mental state when you're close to death. You can receive medications that can take the strong edge off if you are in a lot of pain.
0: Mm-hmm.
2: And that I've seen quite a bit done successfully. So I think that's a little bit blown out of proportion. Titrated so you don't lose the clarity of mind if you're still in a clear mental state when you're close to death. You can receive medications that can take the strong edge off if you are in a lot of pain. And that I've seen quite a bit done successfully. So I think that's a little bit blown out of proportion. It does happen. I don't mean to deny it, but often people are having maybe some discomfort, some pain, but it's not unbearable, or really not having a lot of pain. And so that's the kind of way I've seen a lot of people die. The part that you mentioned in terms of other people around you dying, that's a big one, because we get very attached to people we love, and when they die, we have often very intense grieving.
0: Mm-hmm.
2: You know, we miss deeply. We feel that part of us has actually died.
0: Mm-hmm.
2: And you know, the symptoms are often very similar to a moderate or even severe depression that we can go through for months, even a couple of years after a close one dies. As we do more Dharma practice, what I found with, people whom I know that have experienced that, and also in my own life, been doing quite a bit, actually, it doesn't last as long and it's not as strong, you know. You miss them and you sometimes feel the pain, but it really fluctuates.
0: Mm-hmm.
2: It's not something just constant. If you watch it closely, you'll see if sometimes you'll even start to remember, really happy times together.
0: Mm-hmm.
2: When I was young and I lost my wife and my mother both, I was in my 20s, early 30s, it was much harder for me, much harder for me. It took several years before I could remember have images of happy times and remember the happy times. But then when people have passed, when I was a little older and practiced Dharma for a longer time, then it was, of course, painful, but also there was something, it was bittersweet, I mean,

0: concentrate at that place, the base of the nose. Now, you may get distracted. Probably we'll all get distracted. Recognize you're distracted. Bring your mind back to the base of the nose. The reason we keep our eyes open is a suggestion from His Holiness the Dalai Lama. If we meditate with the eyes open, slowly over time, we'll develop more mental clarity. Please concentrate on the base of the nose or on that sensation of the air passing at the base of the nose and breathe normally through your nose. Please meditate. Please stop your meditation.
1: Thank
0: that was
1: you.
0: Delicious. Thank you.
2: Thank you very much.
1: Opening the eyes is a new sensation, mm-hmm. almost.
2: Yes. Yes.
1: Usually I close my eyes and I think that's what

0: Yes,
1: Right.
0: that would be
1: I think
0: helpful.
1: also in this modern world, a lot of people are linking meditation to science and the brain. And so a lot of people are finding the evidence saying that meditation is actually very, very beneficial. And I know that you mentioned that you met His Holiness at the Mind and Life Conference, and I believe Mind and Life Conference is a key, where you guys discuss between medicine and the scientific evidence and meditation. So what do you think are some key findings that you'd like to share?
2: Wonderful. Yes. Well, about 10 or a little over 10 years ago now, there was a study that was performed at the University of Wisconsin-Madison. Richard Davidson, is and was the main person there, the neuroscientist. And he had a study looking at long-term meditators. And they asked the question, are the brains the same or different from other people? They had about, I think over several year period, I think about 11 or 12 people were enrolled. And there were that minimum criteria was 10,000 hours of meditation experience. Some people had many multiples of that. And they did several different investigations. One was the MRI, the magnetic resonance, looking at the brain. And what they found was it was actually the functional fMRI, which also looks at blood flow. And what they found was that the prefrontal cortex, this whole area under your forehead of the cortex, cortex is maybe a centimeter and a half, a little less than an inch thick. And they found that that region with the long-term meditators was bigger than other people. And it was more active by looking at the functional part, the blood flow. Blood flow was more active in the prefrontal region in the long-term meditators. And so what does that

short interval. And they found many of these. So it looked like someone took a paintbrush, a big paintbrush, you know, black ink across the tracing, the EEG tracing. So they first, and they found this in all the leads only when the long-term meditators were in meditation, not when they were told to rest. And actually, there were three types of meditation that we were told to do. One of them was what they called open presence. It was without fixating on anything, being present, being alert. Mm. The second was that with compassion. Mm. We were just told to bring in compassion. And the third was a typical shamatha, focused meditation of our choice. And the gamma waves only happened in the first two, not in the focused shamatha, only in the open presence and open present. This is their terminology for the research, open presence with compassion. And so they first thought that those gamma waves were artifact, maybe the

0: It was inspired, I guess, indirectly, originally by His Holiness the Dalai Lama.
1: Okay.
0: About 17, 18 years ago, we were...
1: So you founded the Altruism and Medicine Institution, or Institute. What inspired its creation, and what kinds of programs do you offer there?
0: It's now about 10 years old. Perfect. And it was inspired, I guess, indirectly, originally by His Holiness the Dalai Lama.
1: Okay.
0: About 17, 18 years ago, we were leaving Mayo Clinic in Rochester, Minnesota, mm-hmm. where His Holiness the Dalai Lama used to get his annual medical checkups. Mm-hmm. We went out a side entrance exit just for security reasons and make it easier for him.
2: Mm-hmm.
0: And we went out the doors, and there's a driveway that's kind of U-shaped. The car was waiting there and a bunch of security people. And I walked out in front of him and walked off to the side. He came out the door and he came directly to me and he told me to go out and teach. Prior to that time, for also maybe 17, 18 years, I'd been doing, you know, meditation. There were breaks, but most of the time in retreat, meditation mm-hmm. retreat. And so I started going out to teach, and I enjoyed it. It was, you know, people were asking, you know, more invitations. And at some point I went back to His Holiness after a couple of years. I said, Your Holiness, I'm going out and teaching. It seems to work well. I enjoy it. A lot of people were requesting, but I'm not sure how much benefit.
2: Mm.
0: He said to me, he said, doesn't matter. He said, you do the best you can, and that's good enough.
2: Aww.
0: And that was his help, tremendous help for me.
2: Yes.
0: And so I continued to teach, and a number of friends said, you know, if you want to ramp this up a little bit, you know, be of more benefit to more people, maybe we could bring a few people in and form a group, form an organization. And that's how Altruism in Medicine Institute started. And that was 10 years ago. And so the programs we do were primarily education-based. You know, we teach. We teach in many different venues. So for example, I'm in London right now. The last 3 days, I had very full days from morning till, you know, well into the evening, teaching at DeepMind Google here in Japan, which is one of the premier AI groups in the world. We've been doing that for several years, and that's very, very rewarding. They seem to get stuff out of it, so they keep inviting back. What we teach is basically compassion. And the way we approach it often is the six paramitas, the six perfections, as I briefly mentioned earlier.
2: Yes.
0: So we teach those things quite a bit. Also, forgiveness and generosity, forgiveness and gratitude.
2: Yeah, right. So this is our last question. And even in an Asia with great material abundance, so many people suffer from depression, anxiety, mm-hmm. and stress. So to live a happy and healthy life, what is one practice you believe we should do every day?
0: It's simple, but not so easy.
2: Mm-hmm.
0: Train yourself to, on a regular basis, think about the welfare of others.
2: Mm-hmm.
0: You know? To a little bit take a break from this self-narrow perspective and open it up. Just think about, you know, having concern for the welfare of others.
2: Mm.
0: When you identify some of your own struggles,

0: Say right, compassion. Bodhicitta. yes, right. So we need to cultivate compassion yes. and wisdom.
1: Together, 50-50.
0: Yeah, yes, 50-50. Okay, thank you very much, right. Venerable,
1: thank
0: for
1: you
0: your
1: so
0: time
1: much for
0: and your
1: time.
0: Presence here today.
1: Right, we learned so much.
0: Yes.
2: Thank you both very much, and thank you very, very much.
1: Thank you so much,
0: thank you
1: Venerable.
0: So much. Thank
1: please
0: you
1: keep in
0: much.
1: Touch, and please come to Korea and BTN again.
0: Yes.
1: 'Wisdom and compassion must be in balance. Compassion without wisdom may burn out, while wisdom without compassion may become cold.
0: Venerable Barry teaches us to begin by cultivating compassion for ourselves, and then little by little to let that compassion grow and reach out to the entire world. He reminds us that even a few minutes of daily practice done consistently can